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10: It's August 2023, a county government meeting in Pennsylvania's Lehigh Valley. A young woman, early 20s, steps up to the mic to speak.
11: My two-month-old son was happily drinking milk from his bottle when he quickly started choking, turned blue, and went limp. My boyfriend transported our son to the changing table as I grabbed an anti-choking device and my boyfriend began assembling it. 2 pumps of the device and my son was conscious, gasping for air and coughing up milk.
10: They all went to the ER to make sure the baby was okay.
11: But upon arriving at Lehigh Valley Hospital, the diagnosis quickly became something so different.
10: One of the doctors had a theory.
11: She stated to my father and mother-in-law that we are young, first-time parents who got frustrated with our baby and violently shook him to make him stop crying, and a confession would only make things easier for us.
10: The parents were told to leave the hospital without their son, and he wouldn't come home for 7 whole months.
11: I'm a postpartum mom dealing with the grief and the trauma of my son being ripped from my arms. And I'm a mom who lost everything in less than 24 hours due to one doctor's misdiagnosis. Enough is enough.
10: And then the next person speaks. And the next one. The stories they tell form a pattern of parents walking into a Lehigh Valley hospital to get help for a child, only to leave without them. And the same doctor's name kept coming up again and again. A pediatrician.
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1: Good stuff tonight. Stuart Kovacs producing, Peyton Lodge running the board. Johnny Ballgame here. 310-840-4910. Does your coach of your favorite team, college, pro, does he win with better players or do they win with a scheme? Both work. Both you can have dynasties with. We've seen it. I mean, take the early 90s Cowboys. Three titles in 4 years. Dynasty. Jimmy Johnson got better players than everybody. That Cowboy team, and I lived in that era, they were loaded. They were so much further from the pack with talent. It wasn't about Jimmy Johnson's schemes. Not in Miami either. He got the best players at the U. He got the best players, and he beat you with them. Nick Saban gets the best players. However, you could throw some scheme in there with Saban. However, he had a different offensive coordinator every other year at Bama. Different systems, whatnot. It wasn't this Saban offensive scheme. No, he got the best players. And sometimes, if you can say you have both, and that's probably when you like that's the dynasty. When you can say, our coach, we're winning with both right now. Or we've won titles with both. Like, the Patriots are weird in this, because absolutely, Belichick's defensive scheme, he won titles with it with the Giants as a defensive coordinator when he had his hands on Lawrence Taylor. And the Patriots have won so many different titles with so many moving parts. Yes, it was the system. However, we all know Thomas Edward Patrick Brady Jr. held fort on the offense. And they had about the same type of offensive scheme. Now, they did change with the whole league when everybody just started passing. So did the Patriots. But if you go back and look at Brady's first couple titles, kind of more game manager stuff than his last couple titles where he's, I don't know, throwing 500 yards in the Super Bowl and losing. Still never forget, still never understand why Malcolm Butler didn't play that game. Not here nor there. But yeah, is that how it works? Because coaches, you can do both. And both absolutely work. But for me, I like the scheme. Because I think if I miss on the talent, maybe the scheme will bail me out. Because if you build your dynasty, your championship, your team, whatever, on just having great players, use the 2013 Seahawks, for example, all those great players they had, they were all young. If you can do that, great. But if you miss on those players, you can't fall back on your scheme. Look at Dan Campbell. He couldn't fall back on his scheme. And that happens. But in my opinion, like, example, going through this is Sean McVay. What the Rams have, they don't need first-round picks. They need players that fit their scheme. And it works for them. I mean, Robert Woods was a badass with the Rams. I never, ever heard of him again anywhere else. Right? I mean, you see, Puka Nacua, day three, right? And he's like the best receiver. Wait. Yeah, if he would have been drafted, I'm sorry, by the Denver Broncos, whoever, we don't even know who Puka is, in my opinion. Not to the level we do in the McVay system. McVay did the same thing with Cooper Kupp. He was in the third round playing in the Big Sky. And he won a Super Bowl MVP for him. Had a Randy Moss, Jerry Rice type of season in 2021. Historic triple crown. Third rounder, crafty white dude from Eastern Washington. And then you're like, well, McVay, he really found a diamond in the rough. Man, everybody missed on Cooper Kupp. Then what does he do a couple years later? Oh, yeah. He goes and finds Puka in the fifth round. Scheme. And I see Mike McDonald doing that on defense. So that's why, again, I think a lot of Seahawk fans out there are like, I get it. Yeah, they lost a player here or a player there. Tell me when they lose Mike McDonald. Then I'm going to be worried. You lost Kubiak. Uh-oh. Do you know how many teams have a new OC this year? Over half the league, I think. And with Super Bowl teams, yeah, you lose your OC. Philly, Kellen Moore, I get it. It can hurt. But I still think the bread is buttered with the dark side on that defense. Keep the scheme, find the players that fit. And then every now and again, you get it. Andy Reid, scheme, so good. Andy Reid went to the playoffs with Jeff Garcia on a half a season. Andy Reid made Michael Vick an MVP candidate. Andy Reid made Donovan McNabb a borderline Hall of Famer. Scheme. Then all of a sudden he gets the player too, and you saw the Mahomes era. Light them up. 310-840-4910 here all morning. Westwood One Sports. Johnny Bowl Game. 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
2: 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It appears by its own numbers, the U.S. government seems insolvent. 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
11: Welcome into Seattle Voice. My name is Jessamyn McIntyre, your host of Seattle Voice, presented by iHeartMedia here in Seattle. And today I have the pleasure of being joined by Dr. Jenny Yip. Jenny, thank you.
12: Thank you for having me.
11: Yes, as I always do on this show, Seattle Voice, it's a community-based show, and I like to let people introduce themselves to the audience.
12: Okay. All right. Well, I'm Dr. Jenny Yip. I am the executive director and a board-certified clinical psychologist of the Renewed Freedom Center over in Los Angeles, where we treat precise and specialized obsessive-compulsive disorder and related anxiety disorders. And I'm also a board member and faculty of the International OCD Foundation and its training institute. So I'm really happy to be having this conversation today.
11: I am too. As someone who has recently struggled with anxiety disorders, I appreciate everything that you do. Yes, I'm full of transparency. I lost my sister last year. Very difficult. Oh. And I noticed certain things that were happening in my brain. And so I appreciate everything that you do. So, I mean, you're with the International OCD Foundation. I was wondering if you could talk a little bit about that.
12: Yes, so the International OCD Foundation is a nonprofit organization where researchers, clinicians, people with lived experience, as well as family members and loved ones, have resources to collaborate and improve access to treatment and to train clinicians who are interested in this area of work and to further research for this often misunderstood condition.
11: Yes, and I think that maybe the word OCD is overused when people, you know, in just general conversation say, oh, well, I have OCD. Can you tell us a little bit more about that condition?
12: Absolutely. So OCD is not an adjective. So if you're describing yourself as OCD, that is one of the biggest contributor to the myths of OCD. Mm. I think a lot of people, when they think about OCD, they think about what they see in the media. You see someone checking and repeating and washing, and that is a very simplified version of OCD, and it can be so much more complex than that people don't recognize. So if I'm to break it down, OCD starts with obsessions, the O, which is basically any time that you feel like you have these intrusive, unwanted sensations, thoughts, images that you do not want to have. So the way that I describe it to people is it's almost like if you had a nightmare that you can't wake up from.
11: Wow.
12: And it's just replaying over and over again like a broken record. And essentially, no one else can see it except you. So this is one of the biggest contributor to the misunderstanding and often misdiagnosis of OCD. So then the C is the compulsion in OCD. And the compulsion is basically anything that you do to try to get rid of the anxiety that comes from the obsession. So if you are having these terrible, catastrophic, intrusive thoughts or images or sensations 24/7 of your waking time, then obviously you're going to feel a lot of discomfort. You might feel a lot of some disgust, shame, embarrassment, but it's generally going to generate a lot of anxiety. Nobody likes to live with anxiety, and therefore we try to get rid of it. So the compulsion is anything you do, whether it's a physical action like what we see in the media, like the washing or the checking or the counting or repeating, or it could be also mental actions, mental thoughts that tries to undo the initial obsession. So what a lot of people get stuck in are like reassurances. You're asking your loved ones, family members, partners, friends, whether something is going to be okay, whether things are safe. And once is never enough, right? Because OCD thrives on doubt. And therefore, because there's always doubt, and according to Benjamin Franklin, the only certainties in life are death and taxes.
11: Yep, I was like, the two anything, worst things.
12: Yes, and anything beyond that, you're living in an uncertain world. So because you can never answer the what ifs, what if this, what if that, there's never going to be a 100% answer that's going to satisfy that brain, then you're constantly going to be seeking reassurance, either from other people, or you're going to try to reassure yourself. And this is where a lot of people go down that rabbit hole of consulting with Google, or now AI, to try to get reassurance that something terrible isn't going to happen and that you remain safe.
11: Dr. Yip, this sounds like a lonely disorder.
12: Oh, yes. Not only is it lonely, a lot of people who have a lot of the forbidden intrusive thoughts, such as intrusive forbidden sexual thoughts or morality thoughts, like you're a terrible person, you suffer in silence because they are too ashamed to disclose their thoughts. And a lot of people get stuck because they believe just by having the thoughts mean that you're a terrible person. And what I want everyone listening to understand is that when you have these intrusive thoughts, it doesn't mean you're a bad person. In fact, the fact that you're having intrusive thoughts signals to you that you care, because OCD tackles whatever it is that you care about. Right? So if I care about my children, guess what? OCD is going to tackle those thoughts. If I care about being a morally righteous person, guess what? OCD is going to tackle those thoughts. So the fact that you have these thoughts means that you care enough. The only problem is that the brain recognizes these thoughts as threatening and sounds the alarm system, your brain's fight or flight alarm.
11: Survival.
12: And that alarm, yes, that alarm puts us in the threat mode. And instead of shifting your mindset to, okay, I'm having these thoughts, they really don't mean anything, because the truth is we all have intrusive thoughts. Those of us without OCD have intrusive thoughts and go, okay, no big deal, this is silly, let's keep it moving. Those people who do have OCD will have the intrusive thought and go, oh my goodness, why did I just have this thought? What does this mean? How could I have such a terrible thought? For example, if I'm thinking perinatal OCD, how can I have such a terrible thought of dropping my baby, drowning my baby, suffocating my baby? Or if I fear being a morally immoral person, I might have intrusive thoughts of like molesting my baby. Oh my gosh, I looked at my baby's genitalia a little too long when I'm changing his diaper. I must be a pedophile. And you start with that one initial thought, and then your brain runs with it.
11: Wow.
12: And then because it's so easy for our brains to make associations, then we start generalizing our fear to all other situations that could remotely confirm that we are a terrible person. And that is how quick OCD can morph, which is why so many people go unrecognized or undiagnosed, because it can shift very quickly. And unfortunately, even today, there are many providers who don't really understand what OCD is.
11: Yes, and Dr. Jenny Yip is joining me here. You have too many titles for me to even list them all right now. Board certified clinical psychologist, and obviously you're a mother. You have twins. I was going to ask you how you got involved with the OCD Foundation.
12: Well, I started my journey suffering from OCD myself. I come from a family where many of us suffer from OCD. And none of us ever knew about it until I was in school. And one of my professors pointed out to me that, you know, asked me whether I had OCD, because at that time, and I'm talking about in the 90s now, I'm dating myself.
11: Well, you look fantastic, Dr. Yip. You look fantastic. I saw your headshot.
12: I just turned 50, so thank you.
11: Happy birthday.
12: I appreciate that.
11: Yes.
12: Thank you. But, you know, during those times, I was doing a lot of everything had to feel even and everything had to feel just right. So I did a lot of like the writing and erasing. And my professor would see that while I'm taking notes or while I'm taking an exam. And that was the first time the label OCD made sense to me. And from that point, luckily, I was matched to an internship program, the Behavior Therapy Center in Washington, D.C. And my mentor, Dr. Charlie Mansueto, took me in, and I learned everything there was to learn about OCD. So that's how I got involved. He connected me to the OCD community at the International OCD Foundation, and that was 20 years ago, over 20. What year are we in now?
11: I think it's 2026.
12: Over 20 years ago. So it's been quite a journey, and I'm really passionate about this work, because to see someone suffering, not know why, and blame themselves for what they're experiencing, and not have the help is a terrible tragedy. And still today, it takes an average sufferer 7 to 10 years to be properly diagnosed. So
11: wow.
12: Can you imagine that? Going through almost a decade of suffering before someone even recognizes, oh, this is OCD. And by this point, you have probably gone to so many different providers, been on various medication, and still you're suffering. So yes, going back to your original comment, this is a very lonely disorder, but you don't have to suffer in silence or suffer alone.
11: Well, I love that you say that, Dr. Jenny Yip, joining me here on Seattle Voice. This is your community voice presented by iHeartRadio here in Seattle. If you want your voice heard, you can always email seattlevoice@iheartmedia.com. And I wanted to ask you what worked for you.
12: Well, the gold standard evidence-based treatment is exposure and response prevention therapy. So what does that mean? What it means is that we help you and we guide you to approach your fear in a gradual way. And the reason why this is so important is because when we are stuck in our anxious mode, or when we're combating these intrusive thoughts, our go-to response is usually avoidance or compulsions. The problem with that is it does give you short-term relief, which means that you'll get that relief, except it's short-term. You cannot control the intrusive thoughts. And let me repeat, we all have intrusive thoughts.
11: Mm-hmm.
12: However, it doesn't give you the corrective feedback that, oh, the thought that I had actually wasn't so terrible. And if you're in avoidance mode or you're engaging in compulsions all the time, you never build the confidence that you have what it takes to actually face, approach, engage with your fear, whatever that means.
11: Mm-hmm.
12: So exposure and response prevention therapy teaches you, guides you to approach your fear in that way so that you get the corrective feedback that, number one, what you fear isn't as daunting, and that, number two, you have the confidence, you have the resilience to actually meet your fear and still be all right.
11: Yeah.
12: And then the response prevention part is the part where we ask you and we guide you to ignore the compulsions, ignore the checking, ignore the washing, ignore the mental reassurances, ignore avoidance. Because if you're able to resist engaging in those safety behaviors that are falsely safe, then you're teaching your brain that you can ignore the fear. So this is the gold standard treatment, and it is very effective. Patients who go through this have a 60 to 80% symptom reduction rate.
11: That's amazing. And I'm wondering, Dr. Jenny Yip joining me here, and I'm wondering if you could share anything that you might have learned beyond that in the conference here in Seattle.
12: Well, the beautiful thing about this conference is that this year it is hybrid, so many sessions that are in person are also available virtually. So for people around the globe who want to learn more, who want to get a sense of community, you can join virtually. And this is one of the few conferences that I really enjoy because it brings together, again, not just researchers and clinicians, however, people with lived experiences, sufferers, family members, siblings, partners, all come together and you get that sense of camaraderie, but we're all striving toward one goal, which is to reduce the stigma and improve access to treatment.
11: Yes, and I think that is, you know, going back to the lonely disease again, I mean, I'll be completely openly honest, I have a thing where I used to marathon, and if I stepped on a crack with my right foot, I had to step on it with my left foot in the same exact place.
12: Yeah.
11: And that's just a little thing that I do, but I grew up with someone who had to turn his light switch on and off, 21 times before he left the house, and that was in second grade, and I still remember it. And I think there are a lot of things that go unknown about this, and what you're doing is bringing a community together to not feel so alone when handling this disease. We talked about the therapies. I was wondering how people can learn more if they're just hearing this for the first time.
12: Oh, yes. Certainly go to the International OCD Foundation's website. It's iocdf.org, where there are so many resources on there for family members, for sufferers, for researchers and clinicians. And if you want to know more about my work, you can find me at the renewedfreedomcenter.com, or you can also listen in on my podcast, which is The Stressless Life.

0: And I see it. I'm like, I wasn't that way when I was 11. I'll tell you that much. They're growing up faster.
1: Oh my gosh. Yes. They're certainly growing up fast. And, you know, the thing about this conference, and, you know, my son, I usually bring my children to this conference because there's also a track for elementary school kids and middle school kids and high school kids. And this year, I couldn't bring my son here because they're in a different camp this year. And one of my sons said, "Mommy, I really enjoyed the conference. I wish I was going with you." And I was like, "Oh,
0: oh my gosh!" Well,
1: yes, I'm like that. That's exactly what I want to hear because you know he also one of my sons also suffered from OCD, and I've recognized it since he was two. And, you know, every year when he's able to come to the conference, he learns something new. And we'll talk about his worry monster or his worry brain and how to turn that switch off and how to shift his mindset or his approach to something that's going to be different that serves him instead of serving OCD. So I was, you know, like, oh, it was so heartwarming to hear that he really wanted to come. So I said, "Well, my darling, next year it's going to be in New York City, and I am definitely bringing you to New York with me."
0: Oh, yes. As someone, I grew up on Long Island, and I would highly recommend New York to be one of the visits that you make, for sure.
1: Yes.
0: I just before I let you go, I wanted to ask about, as a mother, how this has helped you getting in early on in college, diagnosis and treatment prior to, but prior to having children, being aware of that, how did it help you as a mom?
1: Well, I think for everyone, being treated early is really important. A lot of people believe, well, you know, this isn't severe enough. This is okay. I can just get through it myself. Mm-hmm. However, the truth is the earlier you get treatment, the earlier you learn the tools to help your brain respond differently to OCD, the more effective treatment becomes.
0: Mm.
1: So it's really important to get treatment early on, even if you feel like, you know what, this is manageable. But the truth is, imagine how much more mental space your brain can gain if you didn't have to spend it ruminating on OCD fears. So getting treatment is early. And to be honest with you, as a mother, I did go through postpartum OCD within the first 5 days after giving birth to my boys. And I reflect on that in my book. OCD came back at me again. And it came back to me in really different ways than what I was used to. And even though by this time, I had the boys when I was 40, so by this time I was working with OCD patients for over 15 years, I was still very much stuck in you know, the OCD compulsions. And it was one of my mentors, Dr. Barbara Van Noppen, who pointed out to me, you know, "Jenny, have you thought about maybe this is OCD?" And that was the first time I was like, "Oh my gosh, you're right. This is OCD again."
0: Wow. And so you're a professional.
1: A specialist,
0: yes.
1: Yes. Even as a specialist, I mean, yes, you know, during the postpartum period, you're sleep deprived, you know, your hormones are shifting all over the place. So it was harder to recognize it. But I would have to say that if I didn't do exposures on my own, and my fear was that, or my biggest fear, I had many fears during the postpartum period, as a lot of mothers do, and fathers. Fathers also experience postpartum and perinatal OCD. So it's not just hormones that are impacting this period.
0: No, you just brought life into the world.
1: Yes.
0: There's a lot of pressure.
1: A lot of responsibilities, and you are the only responsible person for this helpless infant, right? So if anything goes wrong, it's on you. And as a new parent, you feel that responsibility, you feel the pressure, you feel the guilt, And the support, there's very little support here, especially in the U.S. for the postpartum period for new

0: it every year. I don't love it, but there's nothing else going on. Stuart Kovac says it's the worst sports week of the year. Even though you get Home Run Derby and the Midsummer Classic, Stuart, I mean, NBA Summer League, if you will. I'm trying to argue this. I'm trying to give a worse week. But, Stuart, you might actually be right on this one.
1: Yeah, it's tough. I mean, having the World Cup helps a little.
0: Stu!
1: Yeah, it helps having that Tuesday, Wednesday. But,